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We are 93X, and you are minutes away from winning your tickets to the 93X Half-Ass Morning Show Summer Bash with Creed, Bush, and Tim Montana. We're going to do that in 10 minutes right here.

Like the nice mellow ending to that song. You're listening to 93X JP, the radio slave with you. And right now in the Luther Bloomington Kia text line, grab your phone. 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I've got your tickets for the half-ass morning show's Summer Bash going down July 16th, Mystic Lake Amphitheater. Of course, you got Bush, Creed, Tim Montana. On top of winning tickets to the show, I'm going to get you qualified for an upgraded set of pit passes. That's what I'm talking about. How about a $100 gift certificate to the Boardwalk Kitchen and Bar? Even a hotel stay at the Hampton Inn in Shakopee. Grab your phone. Text the word play. Send that to 65. 65-

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0: 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One day we bought him a burger, and they accidentally put mustard on it. And this guy, he lost his mind. Anti-mustard. 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
2: Let's talk a little bit about Sam Darnold. 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
3: Yep.
2: Well, did you guys talk about the grandpa yesterday?
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2: It's too late.
5: Okay, shoot.
2: Too late.
4: I should have said Nathan. 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
2: Well, I have more Sam Darnold stuff. So you talked about his grandpa, Dick Hammer.
5: Yep.
3: Right.
2: Who was
3: right.
2: a horrible.

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2: A Better Life with Dr. Sanjay Gupta.
3: By age 35, two-thirds of American men will experience some degree of noticeable hair loss. And by age 50, about 85% of men will have significantly thinning hair. That's according to the American Hair Loss Association. Now, one dermatologist explained that hair loss can either be genetic or it can be triggered by stress, illness, surgery, medications, major life events. No matter the cause, a lot of men, understandably, are frustrated by hair loss because it seems like a loss of control. You can take great care of your scalp by all sorts of expensive lotions and potions, but that might not matter. There are some tried and true medications that might work, like minoxidil or finasteride. But another solution is just shaving it off, and I've heard more and more how liberating this can be for a lot of guys. That's the ultimate control of their appearance. I'm Dr. Sanjay Gupta, helping you live a better life.
0: We've made our share of regrettable choices, but we've never once sent you a bill.
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93X right now for Jay, checking in from Ham Lake. 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

I know I'm going crazy. 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Your boy JP, the Radio Slave, hanging out with you. 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
1: A Better Life with Dr. Sanjay Gupta.
2: By age 35, two-thirds of American men will experience some degree of noticeable hair loss. And by age 50, about 85% of men will have significantly thinning hair. That's according to the American Hair Loss Association. 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You can take great care of your scalp by all sorts of expensive lotions and potions.

0: 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I'm Dr. Sanjay Gupta, helping you live a better life.
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2: 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We're going to give them a shout-out right out of the gate.
3: Like
2: Sally.
3: All three of them, yeah.
2: All three of them, yeah. And we remember all your names, except for the one who we don't know your name.
3: Well, we never knew his name, so we just guessing. Should we call him, like Jake or something?
2: Sure.
3: Yeah.
2: All right, well, Sally in Colorado, shout out to our day one. Actually, no, Nick from Northeast is our day one number one fan. He may or may not even listen to the show. And then, yeah, our last guy, most recent number one fan, a stranger guy who walked up to me when I was hosting Weezer Trivia. Shout out to you, guy.
3: And my Uncle Brett in Michigan.
2: And Uncle Brett.
3: Yep.
2: Brent or Brett?
3: Brett.
2: Brett.
3: Brett, yes.
2: Keep it loud, Brett. That's what we got for you. Someone who's probably... didn't graduate high school with your Uncle Brett,
3: nope.
2: Is the guys in this band. The drummer, I believe, is Scott Ian's son,
3: yes.
2: From Anthrax.
3: They're a little younger than my uncle, yeah.
2: Younger.
3: Yeah.
2: Otherwise, we definitely dedicate a whole break to your family tree. Here's Reasons from XCOM. It's The Pit on 93X.

0: Brutal by Design. That's Bad World, and this show is called The Pit on 93X every Saturday, 10 to midnight. In a little bit here, we're going to give away tickets to Poppy, who's going to be here next month, July 22nd, at the Fillmore with Landmarks, who rock, and Thousands Below, who also rock. We'll give away tickets to that in a little bit. But what are we going to play now? Bootlicker?
1: Yeah, Bootlicker by a Spy hardcore band.
0: That's what we're going to do. Here's Spy with Bootlicker. 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
11: 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Happy.

0: That was the Barbarians of California with the Gnarly Core Class.
1: Our friends, yes. We should put them on the list of people listening to the show, even though they don't.
0: Yeah, that's right. But that list is long. That's pretty much everyone. The next band we're going to play is Converge. We've been playing the heck out of both these bands, just releasing bangers after bangers all year long. Shout out to both the Barbarians of California and Converge. Yep. Probably going to have albums of the year. For me, in like the top 10 or 25.
1: Yeah, that Barbarians, that full album, now I'm blanking, but it's like July or August that full album Megatons comes out.
0: Yeah, it's going to be sick. And Converge already released their second album of the year. So what have you done with your life? With that, we're going to give away tickets to Poppy, who's going to be at the Fillmore on July 22nd with Landmark's 1000th Blow. If you text the word UNDER, UNDER, to 651-989-9393, you can win tickets to that Poppy, July 22nd, Fillmore with Landmark's with a V, which I do like Landmark's. But that makes me like them a little less.
1: I'm with you there. When you throw in weird letters and that don't actually sound right, then I hate that too.
0: You know, just give us a chance and we're going to get on a soapbox.
1: I'm sure they're nice guys, but screw them.
0: No, I'm sure they're bad guys. They probably have cool joggers. But no, we do like Landmark's. Yep. We do like New Converge, which is what you're about to hear. Here's Doom and Blue.

dreadful, non-essence grey and human.

0: are back on the Pit on 93X in the middle of our stoner block, the stoner filling of your stoned Oreo. We played some White Zombie. That was just Acid Bath with Tranquilize. We're going to play some Uncle Acid and the Deadbeats. We're going to be at the Varsity Theater this fall, so check that out in a little bit when you play them. But right now, we need to give another thing away, a super secret thing for your beard. It's a Razor Death Beard Company prize pack. 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
1: Turn it up, grow it out, stay loud.
0: Still want to make a request for Glow It Out.
1: I'll send an email on that. We'll see if we can get that done.
0: I can't tell. What do you like better, sending or receiving emails?
1: I like sending emails because I like being bossy.
0: Wow.
1: Yeah.
0: Hot take. Yep. And this next band probably has both sent and received emails before. Uncle Acid and the Deadbeats, like we mentioned, they're going to be at the Varsity this fall. 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
1: Yep.
0: Here's not a new song from them. I'll Cut You Down. Slip It On 93X. We'll get some old Sabbath. Some oldest Sabbath after that.

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0: That was Expulsion of Fury by Origin. Just absolutely aggressive grind music. You're listening to the Pit on 93X. We're at least one of three stations that plays grind music late at night on Saturdays.
1: Yeah, I could think of a couple more, but we won't talk about that.
0: Yeah, maybe.
1: Yeah.
0: We should play more Origin, but I just think even for kind of touching on different notes of heavy music, they can be a lot for the average Andy and Jane.
1: Isn't that most of the stuff we play can be a lot at times?
0: Yeah, I don't know why, because I love me some like tech death and stuff, but I try to limit it to like one or two songs because like I love it, but I don't know how I'd feel about making a random car listener like two straight hours of that.
1: I lean more to the groovy angle
0: Yeah, exactly. We'll do it one day, but right now we're happy doing all sorts of things. We try to play lots of different hard rock, heavy metal, punk, all sorts of stuff. Don't put us in a box. Don't put these guys in a box. Here's Crack of Doom by Kveller Talk featuring Troy Sanders of Mastodon. This was a single that came out in COVID era, I believe.
1: I was not sure how to pronounce Kveller Talk, so glad you said it first.
0: Yeah.

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1: 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Hey!

0: Dead Reckoning. That's new Employed to Serve from our friends Employed to Serve.
1: Hey, hi guys.
0: You're listening to the Pit on 93X. I'm Graham, joined by Kato. Kato, say hey, say hey.
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2: Ooh, that's a guy who should start using that, yeah.
0: That sounds cool and disgusting at the same time. We're going to give away tickets to Imminence a little bit later. They're going to be at the Fillmore on December 7th with Dying Wish. We love a Dying Wish.
2: And Gurea, who we played a few months ago, and I was like, I really like this band, and I'm glad to see they're coming to town.
0: That's the only thing about that I don't want to think about right now is the word December.
2: Yeah, I hate that.
0: We're going to play some new music from Cage Fright. We played once or twice before, and then we're going to play some older Muse, who's on tour with like Block Party and some cool bands. Not coming here, even with that fancy amp down in Chicago
2: next month, I think.
1: Maybe.
2: Yeah, I think so.
0: Or that, yeah.
2: If you want to drive.
0: I do. But I can't. Won't. I don't know what it is. But anyway, that was Employed to Serve. We're playing Cage Fight. And then after that is Muse with Assassin. It's the Pit on 93X.

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13: 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Hard Rock

0: Blacksmith of Damnation. That's Cold Steel.
1: Yeah.
0: Yeah. You're listening to Put On 93X. This is our last episode of June. The year's flying by, and we hope only good things for you and yours.
1: Cold Steel was just in town, too. They were opening. Who am I forgetting? They were opening for somebody at
0: Creator,
1: first. Yeah, that's right. Yeah.
0: There was like two shows that night.
1: Yeah, it was a busy night.
0: It was a tough one. But yeah, I'm sure they'll be back. We love us some Cold Steel. Shout out to Cold Steel. We're going to play Primitive Blast. Not music from them. Almost 10 years old. No youth, no use. I don't know where I stumbled upon this. Probably the deep crevasses of the algorithm. But you'll snip it on 9:30. We'll give away Imminence tickets next.
1: As you know, he says a lot of naughty words in his one, so watch out.
0: Okay, I'm sorry. Maybe that's why we haven't played him too much.

0: Cold to the Touch, that's new Angel Dust, a band I've listened to more and more this year. They're kind of like Runoff or have some shared members between Turnstile, which we played before that. So if you like Turnstile, if you like Angel Dust, you probably like both of the bands.
1: Yeah, we were talking earlier about bands who like put weird letters in their name and they put the I'm actually okay with the dollar sign on their Angel Dust because it looks right.
0: Yeah.
1: Landmarks look stupid, but Angel Dust, I kind
0: of
1: like that.
0: Yeah, and they kind of have the ambiance of like kind of like white trash a little bit where it's like the fake gold dollar chain or something.
1: Especially putting the number 2 in the song Cold to the Touch.
0: Yeah, I also don't, I agree with you, but this is on the better side of the spectrum that can exist.
1: Agreed.
0: Anyway, Angel Dust, shout out to them. Poppy, we're going to play that next. And we gave away tickets to Poppy earlier. She's going to be here July 22nd at Fillmore, but we're going to give away tickets to a different show we mentioned earlier. It's for Imminence, December 7th at the Fillmore Dying Wish in Gorea. If you text the word DANGER, D-A-N-G-E-R to 651-989-9393, you can win tickets to that show.
1: Yep.
0: I've talked too much now, so again, we're going to play some Poppy here, newish Poppy, and then a band called Lantlos after that.
1: Enjoy.
0: Enjoy, yeah. Well, it looked like you were going to say something.
1: Do whatever you want.
0: Yeah, that's right. Well, I'm glad you got that in.
2: Poppy.

0: I'll Find the Dark. That's Varials. You're listening to the Pit on 93. We're about to wrap up our last talking break before our last episode in June. So we thank you to all of our listeners. Special shout out to Sally, Nick, and Brett. And Stranger Guy from St. Paul, which is probably a double-digit percentage.
1: Let's just call him Weezer Dude.
0: Weezer Dude. Yeah. He ironically probably hates Weezer because he showed up at the end. Anyway, we love Weezer, we love Varials, and we love this last band, Slayer, who's blessing us with a performance this year, September 4th, at the new Mystic Lake Amphitheater. On September 4th, I settled down and...
1: Suicidal Tendencies and Hatebreed.
0: Wonderful. We played Hatebreed earlier. So much freaking, what's that called? Consistent? No, I can't think of it.
1: I have no idea where you're going.
0: Continuity. You should know that word.
1: Should know that word, yeah, but I didn't know if that's what you were looking for. But yeah, Slayer rules.
0: You got something you're looking for. Slayer does rule. It's the Pit. Thanks for listening.
1: Bye.

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1: One. Words Are Worthless is about trying to save the person you love while realizing you can't live without them either way. Two. 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
1: There's a nine-finger basketball player in the NBA, too. 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
4: A better life with Dr. Sanjay Gupta.
5: Few people now have asked me about a TikTok trend that they've come across. It's called 75 Hard. The challenge was created by entrepreneur and author Andy Frisella, who calls it a, quote, transformative mental toughness program and an Ironman for your brain. So here's what it entails. Eat a structured diet with no alcohol, drink a gallon of water, read 10 pages of nonfiction, take a progress photo, and complete two 45-minute workouts, one of them outdoors, every day for 75 days. Quite a challenge. We asked CNN fitness contributor Dana Santis about this, who reminded us that sustainable fitness isn't about punishment or proving discipline through extremes. It's about building habits that integrate into your lifestyle in a way that feels supportive and repeatable. If you ask me, that's going to be the key to long-term success. I'm Dr. Sanjay Gupta, helping you live a better life.
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0: You can hear it right now.
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1: There's a nine-finger basketball player in the NBA, too. Fairly well known. 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

0: party this summer, and everyone's invited, and I know what you're saying. 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Shut up. Everybody likes Creed.
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1: Let's talk a little bit about Sam Darnold. He's above the law now. He's won the big game.
2: Yeah.
1: He's got
3: a cool grandpa.
1: One more step to immortality.
2: Yep.
1: Well, did you guys talk about the grandpa yesterday?
4: Yeah,
2: we did.
1: Oh, for Christ's sake.
3: But we didn't hear your opinion on it.
1: I don't have an opinion on it.
4: Well, what about the name of grandpa?
1: It's too late.
4: Okay, shoot.
1: Too late.
3: I should have said Nathan. I should have pretended we never talked about it.
1: Well, I have more Sam Darnold stuff. So you talked about his grandpa, Dick Hammer.
4: Yep.
2: Right.
1: Who was
2: right.
1: a Marlboro man. Oh, okay. Well, I have other information here.
3: Okay.
1: His grandmother.
2: Oh, we talked about that.
1: No. You didn't talk about his great. Did you talk about his great grandmother?
2: Oh yeah. Yeah, we talked about her.
1: Which side?
4: The maternal.
1: Oh yeah, I got something on the other one.
3: What about her?
1: She was a serial killer.
4: Oh, oh my gosh.
3: There's always got to be one.
4: One in every family.
2: Yep. Every family has one, yeah.
1: And she saved all the skulls and would put on morbid puppet shows for children.
4: How the hell did we miss that?
1: I don't know.
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0: three things to know about the new song from Bill Murray and A Day to Remember. 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
1: I'd like to play the tuba.
2: You know, I wonder if I could play. I am a recovering baritone player from grade school. Boy, and that thing...
1: Saxophone player.
2: I played saxophone a little bit, one
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1: Right.
2: That thing sucked lugging to and from school.
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2: Oh, I hated that. 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
2: Oh, God, no. No, once they say, by the way, you're the baritone kid, that's miserable.
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1: 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And halfway there, every day, someone kicks your ass, right? 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

The Best of Our Knowledge explores topics on learning, education, and research. Coming up, a new study finds that fish are similar to humans in how they sleep. And researchers used a drone to track honeybees. They found the insects have surprisingly precise flight patterns. I'm Lucas Willard, host of The Best of Our Knowledge.

0: This is The Best of Our Knowledge. I'm Lucas Willard. Honeybees, of course, play an important role in the environment. They gather nectar from flowers and are excellent pollinators. But how they navigate the landscape is anything but random. A new study published in Current Biology finds individual bees follow surprisingly precise flight paths and have their own ways to navigate to and from food sources. For more, I spoke with study co-author Andrew Straw, a professor of biology at the University of Freiburg.
1: I've actually always been interested in what happens, what do bees and wasps and these kind of insects do when they fly away? I mean, you can look at them at a flower and you think, oh, wow, that's very beautiful. But then they take off and they're gone. And it's really, really hard to know exactly what they're doing. I mean, people have put like tag, you know, you can put a little mark on bees, and that's what beekeepers do to mark their queens. You can find it again if you're lucky, but to really see what they're doing, there just hasn't been any way to do that. So it really, the whole thing starts from basic curiosity.
2: So your study involved a drone that was flying above this study area, keeping track of these bees. But I want to know, how did you actually get a drone to be able to track you know, something so small like a honeybee?
1: Well, first, it took years of work. Secondly, you could actually say that we don't track the bee at all. What we do is we track a little reflector. So we glue a little reflector, just like the same kind of material that you would have on running shoes or a bike bag or something, just this thin fabric that's retroreflector. So when you shine light at it, it comes back directly on you. And so we wrap this around a little styrofoam ball and glue this styrofoam ball to the back of the bee. And then the drone has a camera system which has its own lighting. And basically the light, it blinks really quickly, like 100 times a second with really short pulses. And it's infrared. And all of that is so that we can see this reflection of the reflector, but that we don't see sunlight. And so, yeah, the quick answer is we glue a reflector to the back of a bee and the drone follows the reflector.
2: So I want to paint a picture for listeners who haven't read this study about what the study area looked like. So there was a hive where bees hang out and build their homes, and a feeding area stationed a little bit further away. But then you and your team measured how the bees navigated the landscape. And there's certain landmarks that are included in this study. But tell me more about the actual area where this study took place.
1: This is just typical farmland outside of Freiburg here in Germany, where we live. And we actually, the beekeeper that we're working with set up the hive there in a nice spot for a hive, kind of almost underneath a tree, and with a big hedgerow there, and then there was a big cornfield, and so we were working in the middle of summer. This was all last summer, and actually in the middle of summer, in high summer, there's not a lot of food out there for bees in this kind of agricultural land, because the corn doesn't really provide much food for the bees, and all the wildflowers were kind of withering by that point in time. So we set up a feeding station, which is just sugar water in some kind of artificial flowers, and the bees found that pretty quickly, and they would fly back and forth to that between their hive and these feeders. And indeed, the tree and the hedgerow, they were between where the hive was and where the feeders were.
2: And it so happens that that's a perfect way of finding out how bees navigate around objects. I mean, you have sort of some natural obstacles that they need to fly around to get to the sugar water.
1: Yeah, exactly. And we found, I was really surprised actually by our findings. So we found some bees would, for example, fly left of the tree and then right of the tree. And we couldn't find any pattern to that. They would seem to make a choice each time they'd leave the hive, but other bees would always fly with one route. But then on the way back, they were more consistent, actually. So there's some difference between when they fly out versus when they fly back.
2: And I had always thought that, well, I guess I'm not a scientist who studies bees, but my thinking was always like, well, a bee takes its time and it flies from flower to flower and it moseys here and there, and there is not maybe a clear path. They may know where something is and they may be visiting, but from what your findings demonstrate is you actually trace the bee flight paths and you can see how there's pretty much a direct route right to the feeding station.
1: Well, yeah, when we talk about a bee line, I guess now we've measured it pretty clearly. They fly very, very straight, except of course there's obstacles, so they have to fly around the obstacles. And I was also actually surprised by, really, if you're standing there at this feeder, because we were marking the bees, just how incredibly frequently they would keep coming to our feeder. So we also talk about busy as a bee, and you know, it's a phrase that we hear, but when you're standing at this sugar water feeder and you see the same bee coming back in the middle of a hot day every 3 minutes, you know, for hour after hour, you think, wow, that's a hard worker.
0: This is the best of our knowledge. I'm Lucas Willard. I'm speaking with University of Freiburg professor Andrew Straw about his team's research into honeybee navigation.
2: There's one bee that has a name, Gold 07, in the study. And you specifically point out this bee for its, I guess, its individual flight patterns here. But why did you mention the habits of this bee in particular?
1: Yeah, okay. Yeah. So this, we recorded literally hundreds of flights of bees, and this was the only one that looked like it might have been a mistake. So the bee, basically, normally the bees, they would leave the hive and they would cut across the cornfield. And actually, interestingly, they didn't go straight for the feeder. They would actually aim for the edge of the cornfield. And then when they got to the edge, then they would always have to turn right. And actually, that's a technique from orienteering called aiming off. And apparently, this is trained, like soldiers trained to do this. Like when you're operating with a map and compass and you need to cross a bridge over a river, you don't actually aim straight for the river. You either aim upriver or downriver so that when you hit the river, you know, okay, it's got to be this way, rather than having a search that you need to go two directions. So Gold 07, it was flying across the cornfield, crossed the edge of the cornfield, and then kept flying as if, I don't know, maybe it spaced out or something for a moment, and then just kind of kept flying. And then there was another boundary, like the edge of the next field, and then when it hit that, it turned. And so we think maybe it just kind of missed the edge of the first field, and then made the next turn where there was this next kind of field boundary.
2: And that does speak to, however, and you just mentioned it, the bees use landmarks to figure out where they are. They actually remember shapes and things that they fly past and use that to find, in this case, a sugar water feeder.
1: Yeah, and to me, this is actually one of the most fascinating aspects about the whole thing. I mean, how does this bee with this tiny brain, like smaller than a sesame seed, how does it remember all these landmarks and how to get home? And the spatial scale, I mean, you know, remember, a bee is like smaller than your thumb, right? And it's flying around, you know, a long ways out there in these farm fields or wherever they are. And so it really, you know, I think their abilities as navigators is pretty amazing.
2: You mentioned in the study the waggle dance, which is behavior by the bee where they actually move around and they can point other bees to food sources. They can communicate by dancing. And one thing that I thought was really funny is that I guess the bees are affected by how convincing the dance is. Or a bee who's a better dancer can actually be more accurate in pointing bees to where a potential food source is.
1: What we found is actually, so there was this, for a long time actually people have studied the bee waggle dance. It's fascinating because it's an example of symbolic communication among insects. They signal the direction and distance to resources in their environment. And because it's been so fascinating, it's been pretty well studied. And what people have done is put a feeder out in the environment, and then bees will go to it and come back to the hive and then try and signal to their fellow bees, where is this resource? And then the scientists have quantified how accurately are they pointing to that resource. And so we had, from past studies, we had a pretty good idea of how accurately bees could signal the location of resources in the environment. And so for us, we were wondering, well, when we can actually just track then the bees, how precise are they? And we could find they were actually much more precise than they were signaling. And so it could just be that they're bad dancers, or maybe there's something, maybe there's something that prevents, even though they have this really highly precise representation of where the feeder is, they just can't dance it. So it may not be a motor problem, but some kind of neural to motor connection issue.
2: And I need to know where your research will take you next as you look at the results of this study and we learn more about how bees find their way around in the world. What do you think needs a little bit more diving into?
1: We have plans in a couple different directions, and we've got to do all of this in collaboration with other people. There's really so much to do, and I'm really looking forward to working with other researchers on a couple of these things. But one is knowing not just what honeybees are doing out there in the wild, and not just during these flights to known food locations, because we had already trained the bees to go to these feeders before we started tracking them. So we're interested in how do they learn, what's happening during the initial stages when they learn. But we're also interested in what do all these other insects actually do? I mean, honeybees are one species, but there's all kinds of wild bees, which are really important for pollinating of certain kind of crops, and certainly pollinating a lot of different kinds of flowers that aren't crop flowers, but are still important in our ecosystems. And then there's also pest insects, like, for example, there's this yellow-legged hornet, which is an invasive species and is really devastating for beekeepers. And so we could track those back to their nests, for example. So that's one dimension of interest that we have. And another one would be more into the neurobiology direction, because my origin is actually as a neurobiologist, and this aspect of learning and memory is really deeply fascinating for me. So how does the mind of a bee work? How does it build this representation that lets it navigate really precisely through the environment? So for those kind of for that kind of work, we're going to come back to the lab and we're going to start doing more experiments in the lab.
0: Andrew Straw is a professor of biology at the University of Freiburg in Germany. You're listening to The Best of Our Knowledge. I'm Lucas Willard. Fish sleep with their eyes open. Well, technically, they don't have eyelids, but that doesn't mean they can see while taking a snooze. Researchers have identified four sleep patterns in fish that are similar to how humans rest. The Best of Our Knowledge's Madeline Reynolds spoke with Jennifer Lee, a neuroscientist at the Max Planck Institute for Biological Cybernetics in Germany, to learn more.
3: Pretty similar to us, in fact. I mean, so they are diurnal, so as in they sleep at night. They sleep for typically in the lab, they sleep for about 12 hours, 10 to 12 hours. And they also nap during the day, so they have these kind of short breaks where they go into a sleep-like state. And so in that sense, yeah, they have a daytime sleep state. The daytime sleep state is actually gated by how much stress you put the animal through or how much they've had to just work beforehand. And, you know, that kind of promotes these kind of sleepy states. And at night, it's really similar. They just sleep through the night.
4: Something that caught my eye, but I think is known, is that fish do in fact not have eyelids. They don't have
3: nope.
4: Something to close.
3: No, they do not.
4: Yeah, so it's almost hard to conceptualize how they in fact rest and sleep, because we think they're just eyes are wide open. So I just wonder how that works with their eyes open.
3: So their eyes are open, but so I can give you two answers for this. At night, there is a study from a while ago that suggested that if they go into an extended sleep state, the retina is actually detaching, so it's not functional. So even though they don't have eyelids, it's effectively like they've closed their eyes and they are no longer sensitive to light. Now, during the day, we don't believe that's happening because they go into these short sleep-like states very quickly. They come out of it pretty quickly. And so there, it's not that we think that no signal is getting into, let's say, the retina of the eye, but that the downstream processing is shut off. And so the rest of the brain is kind of not listening to this signal that's coming in. So in those two ways, it's kind of like, yeah, they can sleep with their eyes open.
4: Yeah, so it's not like their eyes are closing, but their brain is kind of just turning a switch.
3: Exactly.
4: Oh, cool. So how did you conduct your study into how fish sleep with their sleep patterns and behaviors?
3: Completely by accident. So we study other things in the lab. We study a lot of spatial navigation, foraging, these kind of other awake behaviors, essentially. And we had a grad student who was very talented, Vikash. He was working on a foraging study, and he noticed that once in a while, his animal would just stop moving, stop responding to the environment, and then their eyes would just kind of move back and forth in this really, really regular pattern that no one has ever described before at that level. And so then there was the first time where we thought maybe there is some kind of, maybe the eye movements can be a readout for sleep states, just like it is for humans. But it was a completely new research direction that we weren't even really thinking about. Like, we were interested in sleep, maybe, you know, in terms of, you know, how does it consolidate information? But what Vikash kind of serendipitously managed to find is that just by reading out the eye movements, you can divide fish sleep into different states. And then you can ask, like, even more detailed questions about what each of those states are for. So it was really, I think the credit goes to our student. I think he really just found this in the first year of his PhD by accident.
4: And if you could describe those sleep states or substates, as it was called in the research article, that would be great.
3: Okay, so fish sleep, just like insect sleep, or there's even worm sleep, it's usually, the classic definition is that they stop moving for about 1 minute. And so, you know, if they're moving, they're awake. If they stop moving for 1 minute, they're asleep. And I know that sounds really trivial, but in fact, a lot of work went into this because it was found, this is not our work, but this is our colleagues in the zebrafish field found that if the animal stops moving for a minute, it coincides with this huge change in the arousal level of the animal. So if they stop moving for a minute, much harder to wake them up, as in they don't respond to things that you throw, like sounds or light that you throw at them. And so this was basically the classic definition of sleep. And so then there was really just two states, right? The animal is either awake or they're asleep. And what we really added is that if you look at the eye movements, this was also how in human sleep, there was this first subdivision of sleep into so-called rapid eye movement sleep and non-rapid eye movement sleep. And this happened decades ago. But in fish, this was kind of the first time where we could link specific patterns of eye movements to each sleep state. So to give a quick description. So during the daytime kind of nap states, their eyes move left, right, left, right, left, right in a really, really regular way. And that's something that is almost entirely associated with the daytime nap state. So if you just read out the eyes, you don't even have to know when this period of sleep occurred. You can pretty much predict that it was during the day. Now at night, the predominant state is actually they're stationary for an extended period of time and their eyes are completely stationary. So that type of sleep kind of peaks in the middle of the night towards, you know, like 3 or 4 a.m. And then towards the morning, they have another state where their eyes are starting to move as you go towards the morning, but it's moving in a really irregular way. And so it's not like the daytime really rhythmic left and right, left, right eye movement state. It's like this stochastic, their eyes kind of move to the left and slowly decay to the right, or they move to the right and they slowly decay to the left. And so then this we see basically increasing more and more as the animal is getting to a point where they're about to wake up. You wouldn't be able to tell that from their body because they're still stationary, but you can kind of read out from the eyes, you know, where you are along this kind of circadian cycle of the night.
0: This is the best of our knowledge. If you're just joining us, Madeline Reynolds is speaking with neuroscientist Jennifer Lee about her team's research on sleep patterns in zebrafish.
4: So I do want to know, does the sleep or sleep patterns and behaviors of fish relate in any way to how humans go to sleep? And in any way, is the brain activity or patterns, is there anything in relation, or is it completely different?
3: It's actually, there's both in the recent work, but also in past work, there's a lot of homology. So for example, there's a structure called locus coeruleus. And so this is kind of like your norepinephrine center. This is what gives you your fight or flight response. And the idea is that, for example, in REM sleep, the LC activity, the locus coeruleus activity decreases significantly in humans. This is also true in fish. So the exact same population of cells that's in humans are in zebrafish. There's a smaller number of cells because their brain is tiny, but it's actually doing very similar functions. And same with, there's a lot of neural peptides that are common or is evolutionary conserved all the way from fish to humans. And those also function in fairly similar ways in fish sleep and human sleep. So hypocretin, for example, is a neuropeptide that kind of promotes wakefulness. And that's true in humans and it's true in fish. And I think one of our colleagues is looking at, for example, ushering, which is if there's actually a human mutation of ushering that leads to disrupted sleep patterns. And if you put the exact same mutation in zebrafish, you see an interruption of these kind of daytime nap states. And so there is really quite a lot that is shared despite the fact that they're very, very different in size and, you know, where they live and how they live.
4: And even though zebrafish was the species that was used for this study, this doesn't just apply to this species. It applies to fish in general, right?
3: Yeah, so we actually had three different species. So that's exactly what we were wondering. So we saw this very organized four different kind of sleep states that you can tell just by looking at their eyes. So we said, let's look at other fish species. So we had just one of our neighbors was collecting fish species because her lab wanted to look at how fish pigment patterns were formed. And so we just had other fish species lying around. So we took sort of their babies and then we ran the exact same assay. And what's remarkable is that you can see the exact same four states. So, and it also is organized in really similar ways. So the kind of regular eye movement daytime nap state is the same daytime nap state for all three species. And but what is really interesting, and this I think is going to be a lot of fun in the future. So there are subtle differences between these species. So even though the states are broadly there, there's, if you look at zebrafish is like a good kid. So, you know, when the lights go off, they go to sleep. When the lights come on, they wake up. But there is another species that's closely related, and it's called Danio nigrifasciatus. And this species, if you turn the lights off, they don't go to sleep for half an hour. They kind of stay awake. And then they take that extra half an hour to fall into a sleep state. And then there's another species where, you know, they fall asleep right away, but it takes them a while to kind of wake up in the morning. And so there's genetic differences that's different, right, between these different species. And it probably actually gets at the question of why some people, you know, are like a night person or a morning person, why it's easy for some people to fall asleep immediately, you know, when the lights go off, and why it takes some people a lot more time to kind of get into the same place. And so I think if we actually like were able to kind of look at across all of these animal species, you can probably find like what is the genetic knob that you have to turn in order to kind of switch an animal from one preference to another.
4: Yeah, wow. When you were saying that, I was immediately like thinking about, well, I know there's a lot of people who struggle either to fall asleep at night or even wake up in the morning. And I have been victim to that before, both things. So it's just, that is really interesting and cool that in the future that could be something that's explored. But for you, what fascinated you the most about this research, for you specifically?
3: I kind of think of it as setting a foundation. So we're not exactly a sleep lab. I mean, we kind of stumbled into this, and it was really cool to be able to contribute something to our understanding of how complex that sleep states are. I would say the eventually maybe following it up across species to see what that genetic knob is that you can turn in order to turn them into kind of like a morning fish or an evening fish. That would be awesome. I would love to follow up on that, because then you can look at what's the genetic factors. You can see how it changes the brain circuitry, changes these kind of neural peptide release patterns, and how that kind of organizes the sleep behaviors of animals and people, maybe even. And so I think that's going to be really interesting. We, specifically in our lab, we're very interested in this idea that we're interested in understanding why there are different sleep states. So, you know, like, what is it for? You know, if you say that sleep is just a way to clear waste, then there doesn't have to be different sleep states necessarily, right? Like, you could just be one sleep state. You go to sleep, you clear out the waste in your brain, you're done. But that isn't what happens. And the fact that that isn't true in almost every species that people have looked at suggests that there's something we're not understanding. Like, there's some reason why sleep isn't this one monolithic state. It's carved up into different periods of time that must be doing something different. I mean, if it's not, then it wouldn't be so well conserved right across fish species. And so the question is, for example, we would like to get to a point where we understand, you know, when they're going to the data nap state, what set of problems does that solve that's different from when they're in this kind of extended nighttime sleep? And I wish I could give you answers to it, but I just think that we really don't know. But I think that I'm actually pretty optimistic, because the technology is there, that in the next kind of 5 to 10 years, not just our lab, but a lot of labs are going to come up with answers to this.
0: That was Jennifer Lee, a neuroscientist at the Max Planck Institute for Biological Cybernetics in Germany. Her team's research was originally published in Nature Communications.
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1: She was very glad that the Civil War ended when it did because the slaveholders were about to put her three-year-old boy into the field, and she just wrote, "They took them young."
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4: 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You're not alone. I'm Marty Peterson.
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0: As the bloody Civil War came to a close, slavery was formally abolished in the U.S. in 1865. With this amendment, many African Americans who were born into slavery in the South were free for the first time in their lives. Richard Toler was among this group. He was born around 1837 on a plantation in Lynchburg, Virginia. After the war, he went on to work as a blacksmith, stonemason, and carpenter, according to interview excerpts gathered by the Federal Writers Project.
1: It's a first-hand look at slavery. You know, we all learn about slavery, or most of us learn about slavery in schools and in high school, and it's oftentimes kind of couched in economic and political terms, but this is the first time I'd ever come across first-hand accounts, and I think that's its real value.
0: That's Richard Cahan, co-author of the book River of Blood, American Slavery from the People Who Lived It. The new release chronicles nearly 100 profiles of those that had been enslaved in the South. Each profile features a photo and a short excerpt from an interview with that person conducted by the Federal Writers Project during the late 1930s. The project was created by the federal government after the Civil War in an effort to capture the raw experiences of those formerly enslaved.
1: So this was about 70 years after the end of the Civil War, and the people that were interviewed were at least 70 if they were babies, but they were in their 80s and 90s, and even some were 100 years old, and they talked about their experiences and their thoughts. And one thing that's very unusual about this book is that we've used photographs, portraits of formerly enslaved people to go with their words so that you really get a sense of the power of their words and their pictures together.
0: The dozens of writers that made up the Federal Writers Project interviewed nearly 3,000 formerly enslaved men and women.
1: Most of the interviewers and most of the interviewer/photographers were white. And here these people were being asked by white people for the first time in their lives, what they felt like, what they experienced. They were being honored and valued. And then at the end of this interview, they were being asked to pose for photographs. And I think that many of the 96 people who are on the book really took this moment to make a statement about their resilience and their pride. So many of them are pictured in, men were pictured in suits, but on the whole, people were just wearing what they were wearing. But they're always sitting up ramrod straight, or even if they have a cane, they're standing very stately. And I think they somehow, and I don't know how, understood the importance of both giving their testimony, which was essential, and being photographed.
0: One of the women interviewed and photographed was Mary Ann Burleson Patterson. She was born into slavery around 1840 in Louisiana and forcibly relocated to Texas after her and her mother were both sold to a slaveholder near Austin. At the time of her interview, she said that she doesn't know exactly how old she is, but she could be anywhere between 97 to 102 years old.
1: That picture of Mary Ann Burleson Patterson, it's a woman just standing with a hoe in front of her, and she's got on a long apron and very beautiful dress, and not dress, but work clothes. And she was born around 1840, so when she was interviewed, she was very close to 100 years old, and she's still hoeing the land.
0: Despite the horrors and hardships of slavery, Burleson Patterson went on to marry and raised 15 children on her family's farm. The Federal Writers Project found so many stories similar to hers. Stories of resilience, strength, and the will to start over again.
1: This one woman, Betty Simmons, was talking about how she was very glad that the Civil War ended when it did, because the slaveholders were about to put her three-year-old boy into the field. And she just wrote, they took them young. And Felix Haywood, another person, talked about how some African-Americans, a few of them, most people stayed on the plantations, but a few wanted to move north. His words are so brilliant. He just wrote, they seemed to want to get closer to freedom so they'd know what it was, like it was a place or a city.
0: Many who were formerly enslaved remained in the South after the end of the Civil War and tried to find work nearby.
1: They had to start their new lives with absolutely nothing. And obviously, with in the South especially, so much hatred directed towards them. The end of the war was a very difficult moment for African Americans who had been enslaved. Very few could read or write because they were prohibited from reading and from owning writing instruments. And they weren't equipped to do much more than to live a life on a farm, a hardworking life on a farm. So at the end of the war, it was not surprising that many people, most people, stayed close to the plantation where they had been held or nearby, because oftentimes slaveholders agreed to pay them. It was a very small amount of money, but they agreed to pay them and also provide for their food and their housing. And it was a difficult choice to stay, I'm sure, on plantations, but I think that it was a choice that many people saw as a practical choice, especially after the first couple of years at the end of the Civil War.
0: But by the early 1900s, thousands started migrating north to cities including Chicago, Detroit, and New York in search of greater opportunities. They pushed onward in hopes of a better tomorrow. These words and portraits gathered from formerly enslaved men and women and cemented in history are vital to remembering this dark period in American history. To see some of the photos featured in the book River of Blood, American Slavery from the People Who Lived It, visit viewpointsradio.org. For more behind the scenes, check out Viewpoints Radio on Instagram, X, and Facebook. This segment originally aired in February 2020 and was written and produced by Amira Zaveri. Our studio manager is Jason Dickey. I'm Gary Price.
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2: No denying that we as Americans love watching sports. Whether it's baseball, hockey, basketball, soccer, or something else, we love an afternoon spent rooting for our team. If you're a parent and your child plays sports, you might be equally excited to root for your kid from the stands. After all, the world of youth sports can get extremely competitive. For some families, it's full of high stakes, big commitments, and can often feel like the highest highs and the lowest lows. And while it's great to show support and enthusiasm as parents, this drive to win can become all-consuming. You may be familiar with the mom or dad hovering on the sidelines and yelling at their kid or the referee, and in the moment thought, what is wrong with that person?
1: If you know me, I'm a very laid-back person. And I don't care that much about very many things. And I kind of tend to live by the Bill Murray maxim from the movie Meatballs, which is it just doesn't matter. But when my kid
6: started playing hockey and getting pretty competitive about it, something happened to me that I didn't understand. It's kind of like the Hulk, you know? It started to change. And I was like, what the hell is going on?
2: That's Rich Cohen, a hockey dad and author of Pee-wee's Confessions of a Hockey Parent.
6: You cannot be objective about your kid. And that doesn't mean you always think your kid is the best. It also means you might think your kid is the worst. I always broke parents, hockey parents, sports parents, parents in general, into two kinds of groups. The one that can only see what their kid does right and can't see what their kid does wrong. And the one that can only see what their kid does wrong and can't see what their kid does right. And it's impossible to look at your child as if your child is not attached to you or is a stranger to you. And you might think you're doing it, but it can't be done.
2: In the book, he follows the ups and downs of being involved in his son's traveling hockey team, all the way from tryouts to the coveted end-of-the-season championship game.
6: During the whole process of tryouts, when he was a peewee, things were going on that seemed wrong to me and not fair, and I found myself caring so much and getting so upset that I called my sister and I said, what is happening to me? She's old, my big sister, and she has four kids. And she said, when something wrong is happening with your kids, it's not just like it's something you care about or something happening to someone's close to you. It's like it is you. That's what it feels like. And that's what I realized, which is with my son, I was going through all these things that I had gone through as a kid without even aware what was happening again.
2: Cohen grew up in the suburbs of Chicago and also played ice hockey when he was a kid. But he says the sport these days is drastically different from what it was back then, and not for the better. One thing that's completely changed, team tryouts.
6: They have these outside evaluators, and they come in and for tryouts, and they do two things. One is they judge the kids who are trying out on things that can be measured. So you can only judge on what can be measured, which is like speed, how sharply you turn, how you are on your inside edges, your outside edges, all these specific things to hockey that you can measure. And if you can't measure it, it's like it doesn't exist. And you see this in sports and society in general with testing, with the way people are judged, which is the most important things can't be measured. And so it's like they don't exist, and those kids who are the best often get left behind because you can only tell, you can only find those things much later, like at the end of a long tournament, in the fifth game, when your team is already eliminated but they're playing. Which kid is still trying? Which kid is still out there working?
2: Qualities like perseverance, grit, and growth are often overlooked because outside evaluators are judging the kids based off what they see in the moment. Essentially, these people act as a buffer between the coach and the players.
6: The outside evaluators give the system, whatever the system is, a degree of plausible deniability, which is if you're a parent, you complain, they say, hey, it wasn't me. I didn't make the decision. It was made objectively by these outside evaluators.
2: Another modification is the role of private trainers. Parents will hire these expensive professionals, hoping that the extra coaching will boost their child's chances of getting picked. Cohen believes it unfairly tips the scale in favor of kids who come from money.
6: Normally, when I was a kid, or just not that long ago, you'd sign your kid up. Your kid had a coach. The coach did the tryouts, chose the team, coached the kid. Now, you say, look, my kid's not being developed. They say, maybe you should go hire an outside instructor. And you find out that all of these kids also have their own private trainers, which they're kind of using without telling the other kids because everyone's competing against each other. And all these things that were included now, you have to pay for extra. Some kids get it. Some kids don't. Some kids don't even know what's going on. And the fact is the kids that are truly gifted and want to do this doesn't matter. They're going to do their thing and they're going to get through. But the kids who really can use the instruction, who aren't clued into the system or whose parents aren't involved, are going to get left behind. And that's what I mean by the system breaking down.
2: For Cohen, the ultra-competitive nature of peewee hockey and many other youth sports has sucked up the joy of the game and replaced it with compulsive practice. Too often, parents try to fill in their children's schedules with mandatory ice time, hoping that the more hours they practice under guidance, the better they'll become. But whatever happened to the joy of playing sports as a kid?
6: When we were growing up, and the way people played hockey, just as one example forever, is You were practicing without knowing you were practicing. You were calling it playing. So in Glencoe, they would freeze over our park in the middle of town. You'd have like 8 or 9 games going simultaneously. In the winter, they just pour water on it, and we'd be playing

0: Does it take to play with bigger people, better people, faster people, or should you put yourself in a situation where you're kind of a ringer? And those things, the amount of practice and the sort of very carefully placing your kid in a system where they can play a very particular role.
1: Cohen says that this maneuver is unfair to kids because it doesn't allow them to develop as players or as individuals in life.
0: Because ultimately, the seasons where you really grow as a person are the seasons where you struggle. And you're engineering a system for your kid where your kid won't struggle and where your kid won't lose. And anybody who's been alive for more than a few decades knows that you only really get better and only really learn when you struggle and you lose. The winning is the treat, you know? But the winning is just a celebration. You never, as my father also said, you never learn anything from winning. You only learn from losing. And it's from losing that you really learn to win. And that, see, when you try to engineer hockey so that can happen, you kind of destroy what is probably the main value of youth sports, or one of them, which is not getting better at the sport and not preparing to play college hockey or something, but learning how to be part of a team, learning how to play a role in the team, learning how to lose, and that losing isn't the end of the world, that you can come back from it and come back from it stronger and quickly.
1: And yet, he admits his own faults as well. As a parent, he's struggled at times to maintain his composure or see the silver lining after a tough team loss.
0: This is really hard, you know, like I'm always questioning not just my son so much. I feel good about him. The one I feel bad about is myself, you know, like why am I getting caught up in this? Why do I care? And am I doing an injustice to this person or that person? And then you realize that being a decent person is a really hard thing.
1: It can be hard to keep your emotions in check when you're as heavily invested in the game as many parents are today. But in the end, it's important to act responsibly and set an example of how to deal with life's curveballs.
0: I always say to my kids, like, you got to draw a line. Like, there's some things you won't do and some things you won't say no matter what somebody does to you. And not because you don't want to hurt them, because you don't want to hurt yourself, you want to be a good person. I just think one thing I don't want to get lost is how rewarding this experience is. And one of the best things about youth sports and all these things is actually the relationship with the other parents, because that's all my friends now.
1: You can read about the triumphs, the struggles, and the exploding popularity of kids' competitive hockey in Rich Cohen's book, Pee-wee's Confessions of a Hockey Parent, available now online and in bookstores. You can learn more about all of our past guests by visiting our website at viewpointsradio.org. 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This story originally aired in January 2021 and was written and produced by Polly Hansen. Our executive producer is Amira Zaveri. Our studio manager is Jason Dickey. I'm Marty Peterson.
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2: Every summer, the same warning returns. Never leave a child alone in a parked car. But the danger isn't just about someone running into a store and losing track of time. It's about how quickly a car can turn into a burning oven, even on a day that doesn't feel super hot. According to the CDC, the temperature inside can jump nearly 20

degrees in just 10 minutes. Cracking a window doesn't help slow this down, and for children, the risk is greater because their bodies heat up much faster than grown adults. In just a short time, a child's core body temperature can get too high and heat stroke can set in. If it keeps rising, it can be fatal. The National Highway Traffic Safety Administration reports that more than 1,000 children in the U.S. have died this way over the last 25 years. In many cases, it's not because a parent decides to leave a child in their car. More than half of child hot car deaths happen when they're mistakenly forgotten. Others occur when a child climbs into an unlocked car unsupervised and can't get out. To prevent this, experts recommend building in small backups, like always putting your phone or bag in the back seat as a reminder. Also ask your child's school or provider to call if they don't arrive when they normally would. Lastly, always keep parked cars locked when not in use. If you see a child alone in a locked car, call 911 right away. Don't spend those first few moments looking around trying to find who they came with or attempting to get into the car. That can be sorted out after help is on the way. That's Viewpoints Explained for this week. More in a moment.

0: Welcome to Culture Crash, where we examine what's new and old in entertainment. Much has been made of last year's pop girl renaissance, with huge breakthroughs coming from Chappell Roan and Sabrina Carpenter, plus continued dominance from Taylor Swift, Billie Eilish, Olivia Rodrigo, and Ariana Grande. But there has also been another renaissance of female alternative pop rock artists releasing hits of their own. For instance, 2024 saw Clara release her third album called Charm, full of soft rock and jazzy pop tunes. At just 26 years old, Clara already has an impressive library of music to her name, and she just recently earned her first Grammy nomination. With songs like Juna and Add Up My Love, Clara proves that rich production and a 70s-inspired sound still works even into the 2020s. Suki Waterhouse's album, Memoir of a Sparkle Muffin, is a modern indie pop rock album full of catchy choruses and deeply vulnerable lyrics. Songs like OMG, Super Sad, and Blackout Drunk are perfect sing-alongs for spring afternoon and pair nicely with 80s pop like the music of Kate Bush. And finally, The Last Dinner Party is an indie rock band from London with 5 members and 0 men. Their album, Prelude to Ecstasy, explicitly explores the female gaze, with one of their biggest songs even titled The Feminine Urge. Dark, dramatic, and full of Baroque pop with shades of ABBA and David Bowie, The Last Dinner Party is definitely an act to watch moving forward. Clara's Charm, Suki Waterhouse's Memoir of a Sparkle Muffin, and The Last Dinner Party's Prelude to Ecstasy are all available now. I'm Evan Rook.
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10: Welcome to Minnesota Matters. I'm Tasha Radal. Joining me this week are MNN's John Anderson, Mark Dorenkamp, and Mike Grimm. Your go-to crew for what's making news, noise, and headlines across the North Star State. From the Capitol to the cornfields, from Main Street to the lakeshore, if it matters in Minnesota, we're on it. Here's what we're diving into this week. Firework safety. Officials are trapping an alarming rate of armyworm moths. The team photographer for the Golden Gophers has a unique job, but first. At a time when many Minnesotans continue to grapple with the emotional and psychological effects of a series of deeply unsettling events that have unfolded over the past several years, NAMI Minnesota, the National Alliance on Mental Illness, has announced the launch of Healing Minnesota, Recovery Now, Mental Health Always, a statewide effort designed to help communities heal from recent traumatic events. Joining me today is NAMI Minnesota Executive Director Marcus Schmidt.
11: Well, Marcus, I'll dive right in. Got you guys' news released talking a little bit about the headline really caught me. Minnesota has been through a lot, whether it be, you know, political violence, school shootings, you name it. Seems like we've been dealing with it. And I know you folks there at NAMI are really focusing now on continued healing. Can you tell us a little bit about the new initiative that you're rolling out?
12: Yeah, Minnesotans have been through a lot over the last few years. We really need a break, don't we? And our team here at NAMI Minnesota has been positioning ourselves to help Minnesotans recover from a series of really traumatic events that include a school shooting, political violence, you know, just ongoing economic anxiety. We saw some very intense immigration enforcement communities across the state in recent months. And on top of all that, we're still dealing with the aftermath of COVID and George Floyd, among other events. So really, we're focused on delivering our resources, our mental health resources through peer support classes, education to individuals and family members who have been impacted, and also now working with community-based organizations that are well-positioned to help us make these resources more culturally informed, and really meet the unique needs of communities that were impacted by these events, both in the metro as well as greater Minnesota.
11: And, you know, Marcus, when I, first got into radio nearly 30 years ago, when we talked about mental health, there was such a stigma around it. And over my years covering these different stories, it really seems like we continue to break down those walls when it comes to mental health. Your thoughts on that?
12: We're making progress. We still have a long ways to go. Mental health impacts everybody. 1 in 5 Minnesotans live with a mental illness, but everybody knows somebody who's impacted, whether it's a friend, a loved one, a neighbor, a coworker. Mental health and mental illness is really something that impacts so many people in so many ways every day. And it's important that we just continue to make our resources available, that we're delivering a message to individuals and parents and community leaders about the importance of generating awareness about mental health and just making sure that we're doing everything we can to connect people with the resources that are available to them so that they can live full lives.
11: And, you know, you said 1 in 5 Minnesotans, and is this across all age groups and genders?
12: Yeah, it is. 1 in 5 Minnesotans live with a mental illness. So when you think about that, you step back and, you really get a sense of just the impact of mental illness across the state. And that's what makes our work so important, particularly in this moment, as people and communities are recovering from traumatic events and just trying to navigate the day-to-day. Last year, our team reached over 53,000 Minnesotans through our education and support and other resources, and we're really looking to use this initiative to reach even more Minnesotans moving forward.
11: And, you know, for someone that might not be familiar with NAMI Minnesota, could you kind of explain what you guys do in the different health services that you offer?
12: Sure. So NAMI Minnesota is committed to providing education, support, and advocacy for individuals who are living with mental illnesses and their loved ones. We do that in a few different ways. One is we provide education to anybody who wants to learn more about mental illness that they may be experiencing or that they suspect a loved one may be experiencing, just to really understand not only the language, but the symptoms and ways to help navigate through some of the challenges related to mental illness. We also offer peer support classes across the state. These are in-person and virtual for individuals who are impacted. We have a lot of parents who have children that are navigating challenges with mental illness or have been impacted by suicide. And we really try to connect those individuals with others who have walked in their shoes So they are able to manage through some of these challenges with others who have experienced similar tragedies and similar challenges as well. And then we do a lot of work in the policy space. We're trying to build a mental health system here in Minnesota that increases access, you know, invests in the mental health workforce, and really just makes it more possible for people who are in need of support and resources to get connected to everything that they need so that they can, again, live, you know, full lives.
11: And, you know,
12: and all of these classes are free.
11: Oh,
12: everything we offer is free.
11: Everything is free. All right. And then lastly, you know, for someone that is struggling, the best advice that you could give them?
12: Well, make sure to talk to somebody, whether it's a loved one, a friend, a coworker, somebody that you trust. Connect with them, share your story, share your experiences. If you are experiencing some of these challenges right now, it is very likely that somebody in your circle has as well, or knows somebody who is. Go to our website or engage us on social media. Our website is NAMIMN.org. 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And if you're really concerned or you're really experiencing some struggles, contact 988. That's the Suicide Crisis Hotline. And get connected to the support that you need.
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13: 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Oh!
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13: He has scored a touchdown on a run of 98 yards!
10: Welcome back to Minnesota Matters. I'm Tasha Radel. A scouting network has identified a migratory pest in southeast Minnesota that has growers concerned. University of Minnesota Extension crops educator Ryan Miller says traps are capturing an alarming rate of true armyworm moths. MNN's Mark Dorenkamp has more.
15: Topic of pest management, an issue that you are seeing in southeastern Minnesota, true armyworm. When did this kind of appear on your radar, and how would you describe the situation currently?
16: Well, yeah, it would have been early last week it first popped up. And true armyworm, as everyone knows, or maybe not everybody, it's a migratory insect. So it's a moth that flies in. It doesn't overwinter in Minnesota. It can't stand our cold weather. So it overwinters in the south, and then is a migratory insect in the sense that it's blown in on some of these southerly winds that we get in those low-level jets that can move insects around. And so it comes in the early spring time frame in Minnesota. And so we've kind of set up a network. Bruce Potter, an IPM specialist who's now retired and has his own little consulting company now, that he's kind of been instrumental in setting up this trapping network. And so every spring, a series of volunteers monitor traps for both black cutworm and true armyworm to kind of hopefully detect when moths are reaching the state, when they're appearing here. And so we kind of follow that. And it was pretty slow spring as far as finding these migratory insects. But back late in April, there was a trap, I believe it was down in Houston County, caught a significant number of true armyworms. And so that kind of tipped everyone off that at some point in the future, there would be a potential issue with the worm part, you know, the next stage in their, after they lay their eggs, the caterpillar worm form can cause significant crop damage. And so we knew that there was a higher risk now that we caught some moths. The downside of the traps is they don't tell you exactly where it's going to happen. So you got to get out and look on your own to determine whether you're going to have an issue or not. But we do know that we can determine kind of where higher risk areas are for seeing egg laying, and then crop damage following that once the eggs hatch and the worms are formed. And so we got to look for areas where they like to lay eggs, the moths, when they arrive. And so, you know, they like grassy plant species. Okay. And so, you know, we've got a fair number of grass pasture, grass hay fields in southeast Minnesota. We've got grass waterways. So those are areas that typically would be where we'd see eggs being laid when the moths arrive. And so, those are some of the first areas to check. Again, people growing small grains is something they have to stay on top of, because these pests, once they're there, can get quite destructive. They start feeding just a little bit when they're small, and as they get to about that 3/4 inch size, they really start to devour plant tissue and can cause some really significant crop losses. And so, so you got to really keep tuned in on that. And the trapping network kind of helps tip us off, you know, that, oh yeah, moths are here, and we need to look out into the future and when we're going to start to really significantly scout. And so that said, we did start to see some outbreaks. And more recently, I guess, is that, you know, people have adopted cover crops to a larger extent. We're seeing that more frequently, I think. And so the downside, I guess, or one of the potential risks is that we've planted that cover crop, and oftentimes folks are using cereal rye. It's a cheap and reliable cover crop. But it also creates really good habitat for these migratory insects. And so these moths arrive, and you've essentially created a nice little niche for them to meet up at and lay eggs and then start their life cycle off here after their migration. And so what we saw this year were the fields that had cereal rye cover crops that were terminated quite late, you know, probably around the time of planting or just after planting, saw some significant issues with the true armyworm causing crop damage. And so, you know, that's an issue. And so there was a lot of spraying that's been taking place to kind of manage these insects to prevent some of the crop loss. But again, it's kind of one of those situations where you really just have to keep tuned in, particularly when you've got higher risk situations. If you've got some grass hay, grass waterways, and then if you're using one of these cover crops, certainly have to keep tuned in and try to catch these as feeding damage and things aren't real noticeable early on. You can find the worms, but they're difficult to find during the day because they tend to hide. I guess another note that this is a nocturnal pest, so they don't really become active until we get to the, you know, about dusk, and then they cease activity during the day, and so they'll kind of hide. And so you're going to look a little bit more to try to find them once the sun is up. And so you look underneath clumps of soil or cover crop residue or crop residue and try to find them during the day like that. Or if you're out at dusk, you can start to see them as they move out and start to feed.
10: MNN's Mark Dorenkamp and U of M Extension crops educator Ryan Miller. More Minnesota Matters after this short break. Welcome back to Minnesota Matters. I'm Tasha Radel. The 4th of July is just around the corner, and many Minnesotans will celebrate with fireworks. But the holiday also brings a spike in emergency room visits as firework-related injuries rise each year. Health officials say burns, eye injuries, and even fatal accidents remain a serious concern. MNN's John Anderson talks with Dr. Lisa Mattson, president of the Minnesota Medical Association, about how to stay safe this Independence Day.
17: We get these stats every year, and it kind of seems like a lot of people are not getting the message. What are you seeing in the last year or two when it comes to fireworks injuries?
18: Well, we're still seeing a lot of injuries. We don't have any statistics from 2025, but from 2024, it looks like hands and fingers still remain one of the most injured body parts at about 36%. People still get injuries to their head, face, and their ears. You know, we worry about kids losing fingers from holding a firework that goes off in their hands. And this just hasn't gotten any better. So we need to inform the public about the potential dangers. Fireworks are fun, but they are dangerous, and we need to use them with great care.
17: Yeah, there is this fascination with them, though. I mean, obviously, people are not getting the message about leaving them to the professionals. They're getting injured. Why do you think that is?
18: Well, I think they are fun. They're a celebratory thing, especially, you know, around the 4th of July. And I think sometimes there's a little bit of competition between neighbors about whose firework displays are better than the others. So you get into a little bit of that going on, especially on lakes between different cabins or different houses. And it's just exciting to have the fireworks going off in your own yard rather than going someplace and watching fireworks in a bigger venue.
17: You mentioned kids' injuries. It's not just kids that are getting injured. It seems like the numbers are up even for young adults and really middle age.
18: Yeah, and about 32% of the injuries are occurring in people aged 25 to 44. And in from 15 to 24, it's about 24%. So, yeah, it occurs in all ages. And I've certainly seen adults who are very careless with fireworks. We just need to get the word out that you've got to take this more seriously and ideally have good proper setups if you're going to use them at home or go someplace else to watch the fireworks.
17: Yeah, yeah. I mean, it's pretty scary to me that we're seeing these numbers. And yeah, actually, even fatal accidents with kids who are younger than 18.
18: Yeah. We had a 13-year-old child that died from a fireworks accident last year in July. So it can be deadly for some people.
17: Yeah. What's your best advice? So if you can talk to all Minnesotans on our radio stations, what would be your best advice right now for people when it comes to, even before they buy those fireworks?
18: I think the best advice is to look around at your community and find out where the fireworks displays are and make arrangements to go to those places to watch your fireworks and enjoy what's in the sky above you. Let other people take care of the dangerous part. They have the setups that are correct. They are protecting themselves, and there's minimal chance of injury when you have professionals involved in setting off fireworks. So trying to go to those community events is a much safer alternative for everyone.
17: Yeah. One last question. Even when you go to these fireworks shows, they're loud, especially with how close you can get. Any advice? I mean, I'm thinking about young children with possible hearing loss or hearing impact. What are your thoughts regarding that? Is that a real danger too?
18: It depends on how close you are, but certainly if you're setting off fireworks in your backyard, they are loud and they can affect kids' ears. So kids who are around fireworks probably should be wearing some sort of a noise canceling device or headphones to try and protect them. It's also scary for little kids to hear that big bang. And animals, it's a big issue for animals too. I have a dog that every time he hears a firework, he runs downstairs and hides under a bed.
17: Yeah.
18: So the noise is pretty significant, and I think we also have to remember that we've got war vets who fireworks trigger some PTSD issues for a lot of people who have had experience in combat and with firearms. So it, once again, that's another reason to not be doing them at home, is it may have an impact, a negative impact on your neighbors and their pets even. And if the fireworks are in a more central location, which allows people to avoid them if they want, that's always going to be better.
17: Yeah, that's a great point there. Respect your neighbor, because they may not enjoy them as much as you do. Any final thoughts?
18: Right.
17: Any other information you'd like to pass on?
18: I don't think so. I think we've touched on everything.
17: Okay.
18: So, just everybody needs to be safe.
17: Yeah.
18: Enjoy the 4th of July, enjoy summer activities, but be safe. We don't want any injuries.
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10: Welcome back to Minnesota Matters. I'm Tasha Radel. The team photographer for Golden Gopher Athletics has a unique job. Brad Rempel sat down with MNN sports director Mike Grimm to tell him about it.
26: I'm in charge of all 22 teams we have here, and I'm in charge of covering them. And it's really, I'm the only staff person, full-time staff person. And then I have a group of three students, and I'm going to get an intern this year. And we try to cover as many games as possibly as we can. I have a spreadsheet. I assign myself whatever games I feel like I want to cover or need to be covered by me. Then I kind of go through and assign the rest to my students who I think they should be covering. And then if we can't cover, I freelance out, and I have a good stable of freelancers who I really trust, and they get the rest of the assignments, kind of like.
17: Yeah.
26: And then we just have to cover everything we can, kind of get it turned around in a timely manner. A lot of it's just kind of stored online. We have a digital asset management system where it's used by our entire staff here at the Gophers, and everything's searchable and available to everyone to kind of use.
17: Yeah, and so if you're, like, for example, in sports communications, if all of a sudden somebody wins Player of the Week, and they need to send out or put it on the webpage or whatever, they're going to say, hey, who's got what's a good picture? One, they may ask you, hey, do you have a favorite picture of whoever? Or they can search it, they can find it, and then they can post it.
26: So we do. I put things in galleries the night of, like right after a game, 30 minutes after a game, I put in there. And the next day, we turn around the rest of our edits, anywhere between like 50 to 300 pictures per game, another game, per person. And then they're all labeled. So if we have pictures of you in there. So if you search Grimm will come up. We have pictures of you doing
17: I'm sure that's the most searched.
26: It is. It might be the most downloaded photo we have. I think I'll have to look. Surprisingly, the most downloaded photo is usually overalls or sport art, stuff we call sport art, or just a ball, or it's just kind of random stuff, or Goldie. Goldie is kind of like the most downloaded photo.
17: Yeah. And there's also, you know, there's good stuff like people, you know, dive into the weeds. I also am the sports director of the Minnesota News Network. And so oftentimes I'll post a Gopher story like, hey, the spring games this week. Well, what picture can I run with that? And we always give Gopher Sports and you credit. Usually it's, you know, of the stadium with the cheerleader running with the flag, because it's a great general thing, but it's going to capture someone's attention to click on that story, right? So those kind of things, you have to concern yourself when you're at a game to, yes, I want to get the action, but I also have to think about what else might be used from this game for whatever purpose, right?
26: Typically, like the action shots, they're like, they last like a week. Typically, the action shots that don't last have a shelf life longer than a week. Usually, the wider stadium shots, we use way more. Like, I was trying to tell my student one time, he went to come do a Big Ten men's hockey game. And I said, you can't do any action. I'm on the ice. You have to go do wide overall shots. So he took some wide shots of the 3M Arena and, you know, full capacity. So then those images, I show them later, they are on the outside of Mariucci. They're like 200 feet long. That's your photo. It's going to get so much more shelf life than any action shot I took during that game.
17: Yeah.
26: And I'm not sure I remember any action from that game, but that his photo will be used.
17: Used all the time.
26: Yeah. It's just one of those things where it has like a long shelf life. It's kind of historical. And it can be used for a lot of stuff.
17: Yeah, and that is all part of the director of photography to organize all that. And then, like you say, you have a, you know, it's labeled. And then, I mean, I even watched you sometimes.

0: So you'll go on a lot of road trips, and you and I get to hang out. We've had a lot of meals together over the years.
1: It's the highlight of my trip.
0: I'm sure it is. Yeah, I'm sure it is. But I'll watch you, and you're like even archiving or indexing something.
1: Metadata.
0: What the heck is metadata?
1: So we have to categorize every photo, and we put in every player's name, location, what it is, and we have some generic terms. One I said already, overall, it's usually like a wide venue shot. Sport art is what we use here, and it's just, like I said, a picture of a ball or flag. And then if you have to do a search, you kind of have to know those terms, and then you just search, like, I won Huntington Bank Stadium, drone, overall, sunset. Type all that in there, and those images pop up, so you can be a little more refined on your search kind of thing.
0: Do you get angry with people when you tell them what you do and they say, that's all you do? You only have to take pictures?
1: It's you get like, I have a very fun job. And I'm not denying that like my job is very fun. But all the back end work you do to have a good show, it takes organization, it takes planning.
0: How many would you take in a game?
1: Everyone's different. I'm known for being a very light shooter.
0: Okay.
1: I don't take that many. I kind of do short bursts. I know other photographers, they will take like thousands more than I will a game. And I just don't want to go through thousands. I just pride myself more on timing. But I will take probably 3,000 to 4,000 a game is kind of my guess.
0: 3,000 to 4,000
1: pictures a game, yeah. But then, I mean, it, like, this thing's rattling off 20 frames a second. So you go through pictures in a hurry.
0: Yeah.
1: And then,
0: so one pass catch, you might have 40 pictures of it or something?
1: Yeah. And I try not to like burst it.
0: Yeah.
1: It's because I feel like, I want to say talentless, but it takes you just holding the shutter down and hoping it captures it. So I try to time it a little more better, I guess. More better. Other people just are a little heavier on the shutter than I am, but I'm just pretty light.
0: Is the quality of a picture better if you only take one shot or 50 shots?
1: Cameras these days, it grabs it all. It's amazing. Like, I remember the first time I got these cameras, I went from an old DSLR to digital. And I remember talking to our Sony rep. I used it for a Final Four game. He let me use it. And I told him I felt like I was cheating. It was so good, and it captured, stayed on the person's eye and face. I'm like, this feels wrong. Like, it just feels so easy at this point.
0: Yeah.
1: So, like, people coming into it now have this, like, amazing technology that, like, I did not have.
0: Yeah.
1: But
0: is there touch-up, too? Like, now you can, you know, I take a picture on my phone, and my phone's got a nice camera. People are, man, you zoom in on this or that, whatever. Yeah. And sometimes I'll take an overhead shot of the band or something during the game. And now I look, I can hit AI Enhance, and it does doctor it up to where it's even a little better. Do you guys go in and touch up pictures? Sometimes, I'm sure, for effect on some of them.
1: Yeah, but not like an AI thing like you're talking about.
0: Right,
1: like,
0: right.
1: So it depends what you're shooting for. So I do some photography for wire services, and there's like a journalistic integrity where you can't do that kind of stuff. I work here at the U. I don't have to have those same editorial standards, so I'm allowed to doctor photos more.
0: You got some liberty.
1: But yeah, I do. But I don't. Like, that's just kind of who I am. Like, people say, oh, just edit that out or take away the ball. I'm like, no, it is how it is. That's just how I took it.
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4: 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Now, here's business lawyer, advisor, and writer Terry Moore from the law firm Helmuth & Johnson.
5: Terry Moore is an attorney at the Edina law firm of Helmuth & Johnson. Terry, how you doing?
6: I am doing really well today, Jim.
5: So this week we're going back in time to the 1960s to talk about a president who filled out the last part of the term of President John F. Kennedy, who was assassinated in November of 1963, went on to re-election in 1964, and during his tenure as president accomplished some pretty amazing things. But a taint will always hang over this presidency. We're talking, of course, about Lyndon Baines Johnson.
6: Yeah, we are today, Jim. It's very, very unusual how much Lyndon Baines Johnson got done. We'll talk about these, but things that we take absolutely for granted as rock-solid federal programs came out of the Johnson administration, things you might not expect.
5: Well, we have a lot to cover today. We'll talk about Lyndon Johnson's background, how he entered politics, and specifically what he did as president, focusing primarily on his Great Society programs. First of all, who was LBJ?
6: So, LBJ was, in his day, the most powerful senator in Congress. And we'll talk more about it as we go through his life, but he's famous for what was called the buttonhole. Lyndon Johnson was a tall man, 6'4", big guy from Texas with that drawl, and he would literally get a legislator in the corner, grab him by the buttonhole so he couldn't move left or right, and tell him how he was going to vote. Lyndon Johnson was a deal maker in the political sense of the word. He was a get-it-done guy. And what he got done was really, really remarkable. He grew up on a dirt farm in southern Texas, a city called Stonewall, Texas. I wonder, Jim, if you had grown up in a town called Stonewall, would you have also been as close to General Jackson as President Johnson ended up being?
5: You never know.
6: Never know. So, anyway, he grew up on the farm in poverty, born in 1908. So he was too young for World War One, and he didn't really look to have any career beyond that of a dirt farmer in Texas. However, in high school, he was elected president of his class, and he was really, really into what the president could do, the president of his class. I remember you hear Roger Stone talking about how he, in seventh grade, he swung at a mock election for John F. Kennedy by lying to people about school on Saturdays.
5: Right.
6: Johnson was kind of different. There's a legend about him is that his favorite Bible verse was, "Come now and let us reason together." So he was a guy who was about compromise, and yet he's known as one of the strongest political presidents we've had.
5: Well, that's very interesting. So he had a reputation of whipping his fellow party members into line, but also he knew how to cut deals and compromise and bring both sides together.
6: Yeah, exactly.
5: So LBJ was the president of his high school class. How did he make the leap from high school politics to congressional politics?
6: Well, he came by it honestly, Jim. He started as an aide to Congressman Richard Clayborg in 1931. Now, Clayborg made Johnson his legislative secretary. That is a, and by the way, do the math, it's 1931. He's 23 years old.
5: Okay. Young guy.
6: Young guy. Well, it turns out that Clayborg wasn't really interested in doing what congressmen do. He just wanted to be a congressman. He didn't have much interest in the day-to-day activities. So anyway, he delegated all his legislative duties, you know, going to committee hearings, working with other representatives, all those things that congressmen do, meeting with constituents, all those things that congressmen do, and he gave them to Johnson. So Clayborg obviously made the decisions and decided what he wanted to have happen, but Johnson executed it. He was executing the duties of a congressman at 23 years old.
5: And he had a long tenure in Congress.
6: He did, but I think it's important because it was so formative for Johnson to talk about what he did during the Depression. So Clayborg left Congress or was elected out of Congress. And by the way, FDR was Johnson's hero, idol, political model. And Johnson was a guy who was really good at finding out where the power was and hanging around it. So he's in D.C., it's the Depression, now he needs to do something else. So he had actually met President Roosevelt by then, even though he was just an aide, because of the delegation of duties to him. So there was a program in the Depression that you may recall is called the National Youth Administration.
5: Yes.
6: So the National Youth Administration was like the WPA, the Works Progress Administration, except for young people. So it got him some jobs, it created educational opportunities, and Johnson became the national model for how you run a state National Youth Administration program. He was in charge, it's a federal program, he was in charge of it in Texas. And he was a high energy guy, and he was everywhere. And they did things that we don't have time to go into here, but the things that they did on behalf of the youth administration were 10 times as many jobs as the next one, 10 times as many educational programs. He just killed it, so much so that he decided in 1937 to run for Congress.
5: And he ran for Congress. Obviously, he won. But he took a break, didn't he, at one point to serve in World War II?
6: Yeah, well, first of all, let's talk about this Johnson the Opportunist. This is the perfect time to do it. Because he was an opportunist for advancement throughout his career. He cozied up to Roosevelt when he was a congressional aide. He got the youth administration deal in which he gave him opportunities not only to do great things under the program, but also to meet the powers that be in Texas government. So by 1937, he is a 29-year-old who's been a congressional aide in Washington and who has run a statewide administrative program beautifully. He knows everybody in Texas. Everybody knows him. And he's 29 years old.
5: Terry Moore is an attorney at the Edina law firm of Helmuth & Johnson. Today we're talking about the legacy of President Lyndon Baines Johnson. And it's an amazing career that he had, heavily influenced. As a matter of fact, as Terry mentioned, Franklin Delano Roosevelt, President Roosevelt, was Johnson's idol. And he learned much from what Roosevelt did. But let's, Terry, now talk about the story of how President Johnson decided to run for Congress.
6: So the legend has it that Johnson was eating lunch on a park bench in Texas, and there was a special edition of the newspaper. This is similar to getting a Twitter feed alert or something like that.
5: We need to explain that to younger people. Yes, the concept of the special edition of a newspaper is probably rather foreign to them.
6: Well, yes, but perfectly natural. For those of you who don't know, if something really important happened in the middle of the day, newspapers are published in the morning and the evening, something really unique happened in the middle of the day, they published a special edition in the middle of the day. In this case, it was the announcement of a special election for Texas's 10th congressional district, which was Johnson's home, of course. And Johnson said, I'm going to get that seat. And he ran for it. I'm ever the opportunist, ran on a New Deal platform. I am Franklin Delano Roosevelt incarnate in Texas. Of course, in 1937, Roosevelt is tremendously popular. And Johnson wins, and he serves the next 12 years in Congress. But I think there's an important story to be told about trying to become a senator.
5: Okay.
6: You got time for it, Jim?
5: I think we can definitely squeeze that in. Now, his run for Senate took place when?
6: In 1941, again, a special election. Actually, turns out Johnson didn't like Congress very much.
5: Did not like being in Congress, or didn't like
6: being a representative?
5: Okay.
6: He felt his wings were clipped. There's too many. It's too much of a seniority system. There's nothing that he could do to move the needle because he's one of 435. A few less at that point, I suppose. So he decided he wanted to run for Senate. And in 1941, there was another special election in Texas, this one for the Senate seat. Johnson was, of course, working his magic in Congress at that time, very tight with FDR. This is 1941, so it's before World War II, before Pearl Harbor, which was in December 1941. So life is pretty normal still, and because Roosevelt is so popular and Johnson is really tight with him, and Johnson knows everything about everybody in Texas, he's certainly going to win this special election. He's the obvious choice. But not so obvious. Johnson loses this election, and it almost crushes him.
5: Well, that must have been a devastating loss to him. What was the margin of defeat?
6: Well, he actually lost the Democratic primary. And by the way, Texas was a hardcore Democratic state at the time. You win the primary, you win the election, period.
3: Wow.
6: So he lost by roughly 1,000 votes. There were 175,000 plus for the other guy, a guy named O'Daniel. And Johnson had 174-something. So it was less than a half percentage point. But Johnson had no business losing that election, and it nearly crushed him.
3: Wow. Well, how did he bounce back from that defeat?
6: So he continues on in Congress. Still has his seat in the House. And he had become a reserve officer in 1940. So he was called up to serve, like, right after Pearl Harbor.
3: So he gets called up for active duty, and what exactly did he do while he was in the service?
6: Well, he was a lieutenant commander in what at that point was called the Army Air Corps, which became the Air Force. And he actually won a Silver Star when his plane was attacked and took heavy fire, and the Silver Star was rewarded for gallantry in action. And MacArthur personally presented the medal to Johnson.
3: That's pretty amazing. Not a lot of those medals are handed out, so that was quite an honor.
6: Yeah, and what's interesting, though, Jim, is that Congressman Johnson was the only member of his crew to receive the honor.
3: That is a bit interesting, isn't it?
6: I'm not going to say he didn't deserve it, because it's clear that he did. There's actually video footage, but also, you know, President Johnson, ever the opportunist, never missed a chance to get some recognition or to get moved up whenever
3: he
6: could.
3: While he was in the service, what was the status of his seat in the House?
6: He was serving in the House at the same time.
3: Wow, was that common back then, do you know?
6: Yeah, it was
3: interesting.
6: Actually, because the reason it's weird now, Jim, is because people in Congress won't serve. You know, you've often heard me say that and complain that in Vietnam, of all the 500,000 boys and women injured in Vietnam, literally zero were the sons or daughters of Congress people.
3: That's a pretty amazing statistic.
6: Yeah. Yeah, and if you look at, you know, our three presidents who had the opportunity to serve in Vietnam because of their age, they all managed to somehow not get overseas. That wasn't true in World War II. In World War II, you went. And Lyndon Johnson was one of those that went.
3: So after he served in World War II, it was back to Washington for Lyndon Baines Johnson.
6: Yes. So he served honorably in the House until 1948. And in 1948, he ran for the Senate. And this was a really, really tight election. Again, it's Texas. It's a Democratic Party primary, but if you win the primary, you win the seat. There was a runoff election, and Johnson was finally declared the winner. He had an 87-vote cushion out of 988,000 cast.
3: Wow. A squeaker.
6: And all three of the candidates running were claiming that there were ballots that were rigged, ballots that were fraudulent, that shouldn't have been certified. The whole thing went to court. Johnson won, and he became a senator.
3: Well, and wasn't he eventually the youngest Senate minority leader in history?
6: Yeah, this again, every opportunity to move up. I was recently reading a story about Johnson's move to become the minority leader. When they were handing out, he's a freshman senator, they're handing out the assignments, nobody wanted to be the minority leader. It's a thankless job, there's a lot of work, there's no extra pay in it, nobody knows what's happening, and there's not much power there. This is all 1948. Johnson changed all that. Johnson said, yeah, I'll do it. And he liked the idea of getting to know, again, the people in power. You know, the Russell office building.
3: Yes.
6: Well, this is Senator Richard Russell. He was running the conservative coalition, and Johnson made himself useful to Russell and to Sam Rayburn, obviously another.
3: Oh, yes, the Rayburn building, yes.
6: Yep. You know, you get a building named after you in D.C., that's a pretty big deal.
5: So it's safe to say that he ingratiated himself with these two gentlemen.
6: They helped him to get the assignments that he wanted to. He ended up on the Armed Services Committee. And he had, again, firmly established his reputation as a deal maker. Let's get this legislation passed, whatever the legislation happened to be. So he became the Senate Minority Leader in 1948 and the youngest majority leader ever in 1950 when the Dems took the election.
5: Well, there's so much to cover here. Sadly, we're running short of time. Next week.
6: One more week, Jim. One more week.
5: That's right. We'll cover his presidency and all of his actions that were part of the Great Society. As always, a final thought from Consular Moore.
6: Young folks, if you want to rise in the political world, one set of lessons could come from reading the biography of Lyndon Johnson.
5: Well, we'll be back with more about the legacy of President Lyndon Baines Johnson next week on More About the World.
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11: A better life with Dr. Sanjay Gupta.
12: They say consistency is key, but sometimes you just gotta switch it up. A new study out of Harvard School of Public Health found that varying your exercise routine could add years to your life. What exercise someone did didn't matter much. What did matter was that all the exercises together worked all the muscle groups in their body. Now, an added benefit to changing things up is it can help you push through the plateau effect. That's when your body gets so efficient at doing something that you actually stop getting better at it. And we know from previous research that specializing in any one sport at a young age can make someone actually more prone to injury. And as experts we talk to point out, even elite athletes switch up things with their workouts, making sure to target strength, cardio, flexibility, balance, and doing that every single week. I'm Dr. Sanjay Gupta, helping you live a better life.
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A 28-year-old Montana man was taken to the hospital over the weekend after doctors say that 25 small toy horses were lodged in his butthole during what his friends described as a party bet that went too far. 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

Things are getting kinky in England as roadside diners are turning into sex shops. It's 93X with JoJo, and I don't think much has really changed, though. There's still a place to stuff your face, just in a different way.

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10: For years, we've been talking about both the positive and negative effects of being on social media. And I would say, by and large, for older adults, social media is net positive. Not all positive, but net positive. Helps them keep in touch with friends and stay social. But for younger people, social media use, especially heavy use, tends to be net negative. In fact, according to this year's World Happiness Report, youth who use social media more than 5 hours a day reported a lower level of well-being. And researchers who study this sort of thing found that many teens wish these platforms didn't even exist, and yet they can't seem to stop using them. Experts we talked to largely suggested two things. Ideally, along with your friend group, take some time offline. Also, try to recurate your algorithm so it shows you posts that'll make you feel good. I'm Dr. Sanjay Gupta, helping you live a better life.
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2: There's a nine-finger basketball player in the NBA, too. Fairly well-known. Does anybody know who that was?
3: He only had nine fingers. 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
2: No.
4: Vitaly Potapenko.
5: He's got nine and a half, I think.
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4: Vitaly Potapenko.
2: Gerald Green.
3: I remember Gerald Green, of course.
2: Yeah, the NBA slam dunk champion, 12-year NBA career. He lost a finger on his right hand, and he had nine fingers.
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15: A better life with Dr. Sanjay Gupta.
16: By age 35, two-thirds of American men will experience some degree of noticeable hair loss. And by age 50, about 85% of men will have significantly thinning hair. That's according to the American Hair Loss Association. Now, one dermatologist explained that hair loss can either be genetic or it can be triggered by stress, illness, surgery, medications, major life events. No matter the cause, a lot of men, understandably, are frustrated by hair loss because it seems like a loss of control. You can take great care of your scalp by all sorts of expensive lotions and potions, but that might not matter. There are some tried and true medications that might work, like minoxidil or finasteride. But another solution is just shaving it off, and I've heard more and more how liberating this can be for a lot of guys. That's the ultimate control of their appearance. I'm Dr. Sanjay Gupta, helping you live a better life.
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0: It's JoJo and the last leg of our 93X half-assed morning show Summer Bash winning weekend, starring Creed with Bush and Tim Montana. 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Also, you'll qualify that ass for a chance to win pit passes, a $100 gift card to Boardwalk Kitchen and Bar, and a hotel stay at the Hampton Inn. 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
2: Let's talk a little bit about Sam Darnold. 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
2: Too late.
4: I should have said Nathan. 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
5: Yep.
3: Right.
2: Who was
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2: 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Did you talk about his great grandmother?
3: 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Yeah, we talked about her.
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It's 93X. JoJo here. I'm reading that a woman with a beer allergy is suing a restaurant for $155,000, claiming she was served beer-battered onion rings. And I'm over here just trying to get hit by cars while crossing the damn street.

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93X. JoJo here, and I'm not sure how I feel about this, but Ozzy's family have announced he is set to be recreated as a life-sized AI-powered avatar hologram type of thing in Vegas.

0: 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And I know what you're saying. 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Shut up. 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
12: A better life with Dr. Sanjay Gupta.
13: There are lots of things you can measure to get an idea of how healthy you are at any given moment. Temperature, heart rate, blood pressure, just to name a few. But how about how healthy you will be and how long you're likely to live? According to a new study out of the University at Buffalo, two simple strength tests are pretty accurate at predicting longevity in older women. One is hand grip strength, and the other is how quickly people can stand up from a seated position without using their arms. By the way, I remember interviewing former President Jimmy Carter when he was quite old and being really impressed how he just popped out of the chair without using his arms. Not a lot of older people can actually do that. But I think the message here is that maintaining strength as you age is going to help you perform everyday activities, but also help you avoid injury and stay independent. I'm Dr. Sanjay Gupta, helping you live a better life.

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0: looking at that big ass concert calendar, all these shows will be coming to the Mystic Lake Amphitheater in September. 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
8: A better life with Dr. Sanjay Gupta.
9: Osteoporosis affects millions of people in the United States and around the world. It's a disease that basically causes someone's bones to become weak, brittle, and porous, which can increase their risk of fractures. Now, the good news here is there are things you can do other than, or in addition to, taking medications to prevent fractures before it's too late. One is to up your intake of calcium and vitamin D. You also want to eat more protein. One functional medicine dietitian told us that that helps build muscle, and if you're building muscle strength, then you are also building bone strength. You want to be mindful of your workouts. The best ways to build bone density, one therapist told us, are going to be resistance exercises like lifting weights, and also exercises that make your bones take a bit of an impact, such as jumping or even running, just loading the bones a little bit more. I'm Dr. Sanjay Gupta, helping you live a better life.
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9: Few people now have asked me about a TikTok trend that they've come across. It's called 75 Hard. The challenge was created by entrepreneur and author Andy Frisella, who calls it a, quote, transformative mental toughness program and an Ironman for your brain. So here's what it entails. Eat a structured diet with no alcohol, drink a gallon of water, read 10 pages of nonfiction, take a progress photo, and complete 2 45-minute workouts, one of them outdoors, every day for 75 days. Quite a challenge. We asked CNN fitness contributor Dana Santis about this, who reminded us that sustainable fitness isn't about punishment or proving discipline through extremes. It's about building habits that integrate into your lifestyle in a way that feels supportive and repeatable. If you ask me, that's going to be the key to long-term success. I'm Dr. Sanjay Gupta, helping you live a better life.
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0: half-assed morning show, Summer Bash, is going down Thursday, July 16th at Mystic Lake Amphitheater. We got Creed headlining. Also, Bush and Tim Montana will be there as well. So, I want to get that ass into the show for free. On the Luther Bloomington Kia text line, hit me with the word JUMP, J-U-M-P, to 651-989-9393.
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It's JoJo with another keyword coming up next hour to get your butt into our 93X half-assed morning show summer.

I heard they do a lot more, but Shine window cleaning may leave you with some dead birds. It's JoJo on 93X. They just get the windows almost too damn clean. Even had to put a sticker on my sliding door so the dogs don't try to run through it. That includes me too, actually. I'm not

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It'll be at the Mystic Lake Amphitheater July 16th, and you could be watching it from the pit. So on our Luther Bloomington Kia text line, hit me with the word party, which is what we're about to do. P-A-R-T-Y to 651-989-9393.

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2: Few people now have asked me about a TikTok trend that they've come across. It's called 75 Hard. The challenge was created by entrepreneur and author Andy Frisella, who calls it a, quote, transformative mental toughness program and an Ironman for your brain. So here's what it entails. Eat a structured diet with no alcohol, drink a gallon of water, read 10 pages of nonfiction, take a progress photo, and complete 2 45-minute workouts, one of them outdoors, every day for 75 days. Quite a challenge. We asked CNN fitness contributor Dana Santis about this, who reminded us that sustainable fitness isn't about punishment or proving discipline through extremes. It's about building habits that integrate into your lifestyle in a way that feels supportive and repeatable. If you ask me, that's going to be the key to long-term success. I'm Dr. Sanjay Gupta, helping you live a better life.
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That's All I Got. JoJo on 93X, and you still have chances to get into our half-assed morning show Summer Bash all day. Creed, Bush, and Tim Montana will be at the Mystic Lake Amphitheater July 16th. JP is up next with your shots to the show.

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0: 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I've got your tickets for the half-ass morning show's Notorious Summer Bash going down with Bush, Creed, Tim Montana, Thursday, July 16th over at Mystic Lake Amphitheater. How would you like to win tickets to the show? On top of that, I'm going to get you qualified to score an upgrade. How about pit passes, a $100 gift certificate to the Boardwalk Kitchen and Bar, even a hotel stay at the Hampton Inn in Shakopee. 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
2: 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Too late.
4: I should have just said Nathan. 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
2: 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So you talked about his grandpa, Dick Hammer.
5: Yep.
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3: right.
2: a Marlboro man. 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
2: 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Did you talk about his great grandmother?
3: Oh yeah, yeah. We talked about her.
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2: She was a serial killer.
4: Oh my gosh! 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
3: Yep. 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

93X right now for Brad, who's apparently in the doghouse. He forgot his old lady's birthday. That sucks. I always try to put reminders in my phone for, like, anniversaries, birthdays, crap like that. 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

4th of July is going to be out of control. 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
12: You know, summer is a great time to re-examine how much time your kids are spending on social media, along with what they are seeing and who they are engaging with. Ask them how the posts in their feed make them feel. These apps are built to be addictive, so kids, all of us in fact, will keep coming back for more, even when we are made to feel worse. It's bizarre. You might need to help your son or daughter reset their algorithm by unfollowing certain accounts and following or interacting with more positive ones. They might need suggestions of other healthier things to do, or to see you leading the way by example and putting your own phone away. 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And if you need some help, sort of, I guess, resetting expectations, try engaging parents of your kids' friends for a more coordinated effort. I'm Dr. Sanjay Gupta, helping you live a better life.
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0: throwing it down with you every day. 93X, JP, the radio slave with you. 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I've got your tickets for the Half-Ass Morning Show Summer Bash going down July 16th at the all-new Mystic Lake Amphitheater. Of course, you get to see Creed, Bush, Tim Montana. It's going to be a hell of a show. 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
3: 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Boy, and that thing.
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Make sure you keep us loud and proud all weekend long in 93X Half-Ass Morning Show Summer Bash Weekend well underway. We're blowing out piles and piles of tickets to this show. It's going down Mystic Lake Amphitheater, that all-new venue with Creed, Bush, Tim Montana, Thursday, July 16th. And if you want to go for free, I've got more tickets right here. We're doing it in just a little bit.

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3: I'm Derek Madden. Here's what's up. A Perfect Circle dropped their first new song in 2 years. Starless marks the return of former Foo Fighters and current Nine Inch Nails drummer Josh Fries. 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

93X. You are 11 minutes away from winning tickets to the Half-Ass Morning Show Summer Bash July 16th at the all-new Mystic Lake Amphitheater. Bush, Tim Montana, Creed. On top of that, getting qualified for some extras as well. In 11 minutes, you better be here.

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0: Here are three things to know about the new song from Five Finger Death Punch.
1: 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Eye of the Storm is the first brand new 5FDP since 2022.
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0: Five Finger Death Punch. I'll send that out to Connor, checking in from Minneapolis. What up, bro? He apparently is like hanging out and drinking already. I'm like, you're getting this thing going early. One thing you should do, Connor, while you're having a couple of brewskis at this hour, you should grab your phone and text the word BELIEVE on the Luther Bloomington Kia text line. Send that to 651-989-9393. I've got your tickets for the half-assed morning shows, Notorious, Summer Bash. You've got Creed, Bush, Tim Montana, July 16th, Mystic Lake Amphitheater. On top of that, I'm going to get you qualified for Pit Passes, a $100 gift certificate to the Boardwalk Kitchen and Bar, even a hotel stay at the Hampton Inn in Shakopee. I like to say Shakopee, but I know it's Shakopee. Right now, grab your phone. Text the word BELIEVE. Send that to 651-989-9393. 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
1: Few people now have asked me about a TikTok trend that they've come across. It's called 75 Hard. The challenge was created by entrepreneur and author Andy Frisella, who calls it a, quote, transformative mental toughness program and an Ironman for your brain. So here's what it entails. Eat a structured diet with no alcohol, drink a gallon of water, read 10 pages of nonfiction, take a progress photo, and complete 2 45-minute workouts, one of them outdoors, every day for 75 days. Quite a challenge. We asked CNN fitness contributor Dana Santis about this, who reminded us that sustainable fitness isn't about punishment or proving discipline through extremes. It's about building habits that integrate into your lifestyle in a way that feels supportive and repeatable. If you ask me, that's going to be the key to long-term success. I'm Dr. Sanjay Gupta, helping you live a better life.

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The lineup's insane. You've got Creed, Bush, Tim Montana. On top of winning tickets to the show, I'm going to get you qualified for Pit Passes, a $100 gift certificate to the Boardwalk Kitchen and Bar, even a hotel stay at the Hampton Inn in Shakopee. And if you want to get hooked up, you're going to win in 9 minutes right here.

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18: A better life with Dr. Sanjay Gupta.
19: By age 35, two-thirds of American men will experience some degree of noticeable hair loss. And by age 50, about 85% of men will have significantly thinning hair. That's according to the American Hair Loss Association. Now, one dermatologist explained that hair loss can either be genetic or it can be triggered by stress, illness, surgery, medications, major life events. No matter the cause, a lot of men, understandably, are frustrated by hair loss because it seems like a loss of control. You can take great care of your scalp by all sorts of expensive lotions and potions, but that might not matter. There are some tried and true medications that might work, like minoxidil or finasteride. But another solution is just shaving it off, and I've heard more and more how liberating this can be for a lot of guys. That's the ultimate control of their appearance. I'm Dr. Sanjay Gupta, helping you live a better life.
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23: A Better Life with Dr. Sanjay Gupta.
24: They say consistency is key, but sometimes you just gotta switch it up. A new study out of Harvard School of Public Health found that varying your exercise routine could add years to your life. What exercise someone did didn't matter much. What did matter was that all the exercises together worked all the muscle groups in their body. Now, an added benefit to changing things up is it can help you push through the plateau effect. That's when your body gets so efficient at doing something that you actually stop getting better at it. And we know from previous research that specializing in any one sport at a young age can make someone actually more prone to injury. And as experts we talk to point out, even elite athletes switch up things with their workouts, making sure to target strength, cardio, flexibility, balance, and doing that every single week. I'm Dr. Sanjay Gupta, helping you live a better life.

0: 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You're going to score in 9 minutes right here. 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
2: Let's talk a little bit about Sam Darnold. 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
2: Too late.
4: I should have said Nathan. I should have pretended we never talked about it.
2: Well, I have more Sam Darnold stuff. So you talked about his grandpa, Dick Hammer.
5: Yep.
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2: Who was
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2: a Marlboro man. Oh, okay. 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
2: His grandmother.
3: Oh, we
2: was,
3: talked about that.
2: No. You didn't talk about his great. Did you talk about his great grandmother?
3: Oh yeah, yeah. We talked about her.
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2: Oh yeah, I got something on the other one.
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2: She was a serial killer.
4: 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There's always got to be one.
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3: Yep. Every family has one, yeah.
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93X, hopefully you're enjoying your Sunday. I like raising hell. And I like the fact that when I'm here on a Sunday, I'm the only person here. I could raise hell in this place and nobody can even report me. This is amazing. Here's White Zombie.

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1: 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In fact, I'm going to blow those out in 18 minutes. You're going to win tickets to the Half-Ass Morning Show Summer Bash right here.

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0: 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You've got Creed, Bush, Tim Montana live Thursday, July 16th, Mystic Lake Amphitheater. 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
4: For more than a decade, the Environmental Working Group has put out a list of the so-called Dirty Dozen. These are the non-organic produce contaminated with the highest levels of pesticides. Well, this year, spinach topped the list, followed by kale, collard, mustard greens, strawberries, grapes, nectarines, peaches, cherries, apples, blackberries, pears, potatoes, and blueberries. Now, all these fruits and vegetables are part of a healthy diet, so no one is saying you shouldn't eat them. Point is, though, you could consider buying these items organic if and when you can, and then taking extra care when you wash them. The FDA recommends rinsing all fruits and vegetables, even the ones that are organic, under running water that is slightly warmer than room temperature. Don't use soap, bleach, or any fancy produce washes. I'm Dr. Sanjay Gupta, helping you live a better life.
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93X right now for Sam out in Apple Valley. 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

0: three things to know about the new song from Bill Murray and A Day to Remember. 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
1: There's a nine-finger basketball player in the NBA, too. 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